Amy O'Dwyer, Amy O'Dwyer, Amy, Amy, Amy O'Dwyer. You look neat, talk about a treat. You look never from your debit to your feet. Dressed in style, brand new tile, and your father's old green tie on. I wouldn't give you trouble for your old watch chain, old iron, old iron. Cool. Just a week or two ago, my poor Uncle Bill went and kicked the bucket and he left me in his will. The other day, I popped around to see poor Auntie Jane. She said, your Uncle Bill has left you a watch and chain. I put it on right across my vest. Thought I looked dandy as it dangled on my chest. Just to flash it off, I started walking round about. A lot of kiddies followed me and all began to shout. Any old iron, mate?

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0: Go on, let me hear that E-P-N-S, Fred. 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
1: I say, you down there?
2: Hello?
1: Do you want some old iron?
2: Yeah.

used to chase that boy home from school. We called him Freckled Face, a red-headed fool. He was different. He wasn't cool like me. And sticks and stones didn't break any bones.

This is John Morrison presenting this gospel broadcast, and over the next few minutes we will be having a little look at God's holy and precious word. And beginning our gospel broadcast, we have a lovely track indeed, I'll Fly Away.

Taking a reading from John's Gospel, chapter 8 and verse 36. If the Son makes you free, you shall be free indeed. The thought, a statue of liberty. During the national observance of the 100th anniversary of the Statue of Liberty in New York Harbor, someone was struck by the great emphasis on the number of immigrants who had often left everything behind, coming to America with nothing but the clothes on their backs. They risked their lives for something they valued more highly than everything they had left behind: freedom. They did not take their adopted country's hard-won freedom for granted, and neither must we. Their experience is a picture of what we must do when we come to Christ. We must forsake our allegiance to this world, leave behind all it offers, and become citizens of a new kingdom, the kingdom of God, His statue of liberty in the form of the cross.

Well, I'd like to thank you very much indeed for your company, and please plan to tune in again at the same time tomorrow. And in the meantime, we conclude our gospel broadcast with a lovely piece of music.

0: little things of jade, and traffic jams and anagrams and bills we never paid.
1: How lovely it was. We who could laugh over big things were parted by only a slight thing.
0: I wonder if we did the right thing. Oh, well, that's life, I guess.
2: I love your dress.
0: Do you?
2: It's pretty.
0: Thanks for the memory of faults that you forgave, rainbows on a wave,
1: and stockings in the basin when a fellow needs a shave. Thank you so much.
0: Thanks for the memory of tinkling temple bells, alma mater yells,
1: and Cuban rum and towels from the very best hotel.

0: Say, by the way, whatever became of those pajamas?
1: Huh? We said goodbye with a highball.
0: Then I got as high as a steeple.
1: Did you?
0: But we were intelligent

This is John Morrison presenting this gospel broadcast, and over the next few minutes we will be having a little look at God's holy and precious word. And beginning our gospel broadcast, we have a lovely track indeed, I'll Fly Away.

Psalm 119 and verse 89. Forever, O Lord, your word is settled in heaven. The thought, the Bible, is true. As we survey the world scene with the Bible in our hands, we know that we do not worship an absentee God. He is standing in the shadows of history, still working to bring his plans to completion. Therefore, we are not disturbed by the pictures of chaos, violence, bloodshed, and war that fill our television screens and flood our newspapers. We know these are the consequences of humanity's evil and sin caused by our rebellion against God. Every headline, every news report would confirm what the prophet Jeremiah centuries ago has said. The heart is deceitful above all things and desperately wicked. Who can know it? But never forget, God will speak history's final word. Every day the world moves closer to the time when Christ will be returned. Evil will be defeated and God's perfect plan will be fulfilled. Regardless how foreboding the future, the Christian knows the end of the story. And it is glorious. Do not lose heart. The best is yet to be.

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And in the meantime, we conclude our gospel broadcast with a lovely piece of music.

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A warm welcome to our program, Prophecy for Today, where we study biblical prophecy and its application to our daily life. It's a wonderful day to worship God. I'm William Steves. Let's pray. Dear Heavenly Father, how we praise you for your kindness to us. You continually pour out new blessings and shower us with grace. We pray you would help us to grow as we hear the proclamation of your word today. And it's in Jesus' name we pray. Amen.

Maranatha, friends, the Lord is coming. Ezekiel 2, 3 through 5. And he said unto me, Son of man, I send thee to the children of Israel, to a rebellious nation that hath rebelled against me. They and their fathers have transgressed against me, even unto this very day. For they are impudent children, and stiff-hearted. I do send thee unto them, and thou shalt say unto them, Thus saith the Lord God. And they, whether they will hear, or whether they will forbear, for they are a rebellious house, yet shall know that there hath been a prophet among them. As God sends Ezekiel to the Israelites, he tells Ezekiel that the people will likely not hear the word of the Lord. So why should Ezekiel go? God sends him nevertheless, because he wants them to have no excuse. Scripture says in Romans 1 that the truth of God is revealed to every man. And we likewise are called to proclaim God's truth, not just so people will repent, though we hope and pray to that end, but so that they will be held inexcusable before the judgment of God. Do not lose heart. Although your ministry may seem stifled, nevertheless God is still on the throne, and he is in control as we go and proclaim his truth. Today's letter comes from Newfoundland. Our listener writes, Thank you for the gospel standards. I love reading them. I continue in prayer for you. Thank you, listener, for your kind words and needful prayers. We are excited to hear that our ministry is a blessing to you. 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I'm William Steves. The June edition of the Gospel Standard is available upon request. 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
1: Shall we pray? Father, I bow before thee today and pray for those who are not well, those who are mourning the loss of loved ones, those who are aged, those who are lonely, the widows and the widowers, young people today. I pray for homes and marriages. I pray now, Father, for the many who are not saved, many who hope to be saved, many who think that they're saved but are still lost. Lord, I pray for old-fashioned conviction of sin.

0: and repentance unto salvation. In Jesus' name, amen. We're thinking of Matthew 24 and the different signs that are mentioned there relating to the coming of our Lord. In Matthew 24:9, Jesus says, "They shall deliver you up to be afflicted, and shall kill you, and ye shall be hated of all nations for my name's sake." There will be desecration. To desecrate something is to treat a holy thing in an unholy way. The holy people of God will be treated in an unholy way. There will be widespread persecution of the redeemed that will exceed all other persecutions. The phrase "deliver you up" is a technical term meaning to arrest. During the tribulation, true believers will be arrested, afflicted, and murdered because they identify with the Lord Jesus Christ. And you know, even today, Christians are really being put in jail and persecuted. We have our missionary in Nepal. Nepal is one of the few countries of the world that is determined to keep Christianity out. Well, praise God, there's a church there that we support. And many of those Christians are now in jail. Many of them are going to be arrested very soon. There's great suffering. And my, what a time they're having. But we pray for that church every day. And we pray for Christians everywhere. I read the other day that Christians in China are really being persecuted now, that there's an uprising there. Well, you say, how is it possible for believers to be persecuted during the end times if they are raptured before the tribulation? Well, after the church is raptured, God will send two prophets to proclaim the truth. Revelation 11. They will be murdered, verse 7, but they will rise from the dead, verse 11. Their resurrection will win some people over to Christ. It is those people who will be the objects of persecution from the Jews and the world. They will be delivered up to synagogues. That isn't a remote possibility, because there are many synagogues in Israel now. So believers will be persecuted by Jews and Gentiles. But at the end, God will purge out those rebels from the land. Now the world will treat God's holy people shamefully. There will be no place to hide because believers will be hated by all nations. The world hates Christ today. You know, friends, the world today, that is the world system, is the same kind of a world that persecuted Jesus. The world still hates Jesus. Oh, they want to be religious. And they can be religious and still live in their sin. They can be religious and commit adultery and live in common law. Oh, yes, they can be religious and cheat and lie and steal. Oh, yes, they can be religious and still be in their sin. But they hate Christ, and they hate the gospel. Revelation 6:9 says, "When Christ had opened the fifth seal, I saw under the altar the souls of them that were slain for the word of God and for the testimony which they held." The altar represents a place of atonement, so the people under it were saved. From the context, they learned that they had been massacred during the tribulation. Verse 10 says, "They cried with a loud voice, saying, How long, O Lord, holy and true, dost thou not judge and avenge our blood on them that dwell on the earth? And white robes were given unto every one of them. And it was said unto them that they should rest yet for a little season, until their fellow servants also and their brethren that should be killed as they were should be fulfilled." The Lord responded that their blood wouldn't be avenged until all the other saints that were going to die during the tribulation were killed. Revelation 7:9 says, "Lo, a great multitude, which no man could number, of all nations and kindreds and peoples and tongues, stood before the throne and before the Lamb, clothed with white robes and palms in their hands, and cried with a loud voice, saying, Salvation to our God, who sitteth upon the throne, and unto the Lamb." Who are these people? Notice verse 14, Revelation 7. "These are they who came out of the great tribulation and have washed their robes and made them white in the blood of the Lamb." How did they get out of the tribulation? They were no doubt martyred for the sake of the Savior. You know, we shouldn't be afraid to suffer a little for the Lord. That's what life is really all about. We're so afraid of suffering for the Lord. You know, we go out in the street, every Tuesday night and give out gospel tracts and try to talk to people about the Lord and point them to Calvary's cross. My, the opposition. The opposition. I went into a one yard where a man was cutting wood, and he just about threw me out. He said, I have my religion. Yes, and I said, your religion will send you to hell. Religion will not save. And so we talked after that for quite a while. Oh, people hate the Lord. People hate Christ. People hate salvation. People hate the cross work of Christ. But it's so wonderful to know that that's the only way we can be saved. That's the only way to get to heaven. And friend, today, if you're not saved, you're lost. If you're not a friend of God, you're an enemy of God. You're a sinner before the Lord. And I want to encourage you today to believe that Jesus died for you in your stead and shed his blood. And he waits to save to the uttermost all who come to him by faith. We'd love to hear from you.
1: 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Our United States address, the People's Gospel Hour, Box 55862, Boston, Massachusetts, 02205. 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

0: This is the Old Trailblazer broadcast. This is Pastor Albert Pendarvis, the Old Trailblazer, riding out again on old Dan. Come on, Dan, let's go. Kind of getting kind of frisky around here. Let's go. And you old lazy thing, come on, let's go. And the scriptures tell us to be up and about our Father's business, and that's what you and I are. We got to be up and about his business, and I praise the Lord for old Dan and for others. And for you who helped me with the broadcast here, had a man send me a check the other day, said, get old Dan a sack of oats. So we praise the Lord for that. Every blessing that comes from the Lord is always means a lot to me. And we bring you this series of studies now on the work of the Holy Spirit. And we're looking now at the indwelling, how that the Holy Spirit indwells the body of God's child. So we're looking there at that, begin there yesterday in that study. And I want to take time out here just a moment, just a few minutes. Most oftentimes folks call me and ask me, Trailblazer, tell us a little more about yourself. We hadn't been listening long, and I know we pick up new listeners all the time. Tell us a little bit about yourself, old Trailblazer. Well, I'm just an old country boy. I was born and raised here in South Louisiana. My dad was a farmer, raised on a strawberry farm, and I was so green the geese followed me around. But I was just a kid, just an old country bumpkin, and got grown and finished high school and went into service and came out in the Navy back there. And after the war was over, during the time wasn't no shooting war, and come out, met my wife and married this young little Christian girl, a little Baptist girl, so to speak. I had no religious training whatsoever. My family were not religious. We didn't, as far as I know, even have a Bible in the home. But that's all in the past. And so anyhow, after we met and married, began to make a family, she wanted me to go to church with her. She loved to go to church, and I appreciated that. She was clean, morally clean girl. And so we did. I went to church with her a few times and then put a little pressure on me to join that little old church, little old Baptist church. And anyhow, I did. And preacher was had the water hot and baptized me that night, me and another fella. And I began to attend the services there. I didn't know Genesis from Revelation. And they told me I was saved. All I did was shook his hand. I didn't know I was a sinner. I didn't know anything. I didn't know anything, folks. But I joined that little old church, and here you are, and you saved. And the fellow that was bringing the meeting, he was holding a protracted meeting, was a man that I'd gone to school with in my earlier days. And he had gone to seminary and got his degree and whatever. And he told me I was saved. And so I joined that little old church and thought I was saved. And about 6 weeks later, he run off with somebody else's wife, and we've never heard of him since. But that just shows you one of the things that happened. But the Lord didn't leave me there. You know, I thought I was saved. I started going to that little old church on Sunday morning and went to adult Sunday school, first time in my life. And we come out of there between Sunday school and service, and most of the men were older than I was. I was young, 20 years old. And they lit up their cigars and cigarettes and smoked out there under the porch. And I thought Christian people didn't smoke. I didn't even smoke myself. But I didn't think too much about it. But the Lord didn't leave me there. By the providence of God, and I'm a strong believer in the providence of God, the Lord never takes his hand off one of his elect. And he brought me to here. Someone invited me to hear the late doctor, Pastor L.R. Shelton. He was not a doctor. And I went out in the country to where he's holding a meeting in a tent. And he was there for about 6 weeks in the summertime, fall of the year. And I knew the first time I ever heard him that I didn't have anything. The scripture went home to my heart. God's word went home to my heart. That's what the Holy Spirit conviction is. The Lord taking the word, preached word, or the written word, or a song, whatever, and taking it home and exposing your heart. That's what he did to me. Let me see that I wasn't saved. I didn't put a lot of emphasis on where I'd been, the church and all. I was not a religious person. But I knew for a fact that I wasn't saved. and others were there, awakened, and communicated with them. And then we began, my wife and I would drive to New Orleans. It was about an hour's drive, a little over. And we were poor, so I just had a little small job. And we got to go occasionally and got to visit in the church there and meet the... And you know, one of the greatest blessings I ever had was there was the saints of God. Those old men and women who had been saved under Pastor Shelton's ministry. And now I could sit and listen to them stand up in prayer meeting, tell how the Lord awakened them out of a religious life. And boy, I could relate to those things now. And I said, my, my. And they were gracious, generous people. Many, many, many of them have gone on now to be with the Lord. And one of my greatest regrets is that my family, my children, maybe never got to meet many of those people that I did. Very, very few of them. I'm one of the oldest ones living now. And but the Lord used all of those things. Pastor Shelton was a great, kind. He let us stay there in his home overnight. And come back home on Sunday evening. And over a period of time, the Lord showed me what a sinner I was, that I had nothing. I was just a religious sinner. And I don't have time to go into the whole story. One of these days I'll do that. I'll take the whole program and do that. But the Lord brought me to see that I needed salvation, that I was just a sinner. Just according to what God's Word says, I was just a sinner. All I had was filthy rags, minstrel's rags, and they won't cover your sin, my friend. It takes the blood to do that. And the Lord just by His grace saved me, gave me a new heart and a new spirit. And we'll talk more about it later. I want to get back into our study just a little bit, and let me read this verse of Scripture to you. To whom the Lord would make known what is the riches. Colossians 1:27. Christ indwells every born again believer. To whom God would make known what is the riches of His glory of this mystery among the Gentiles, which is Christ in you, the hope of glory. Before Christ went back to heaven, He said to His disciples one day, "And I will pray the Father, and He shall give you another Comforter, that he may abide with you forever, even the Spirit of Truth, whom the world cannot receive, because it seeth Him not, neither knoweth Him. But ye know Him," speaking to God's children here, "for He dwelleth with you, and shall be in you, and I will not leave you comfortless. I will come to you yet a little while, and the world seeth me no more, but ye see me, because I live, ye shall live also. At that day when ye shall know that I am in my Father, and ye in me, and I in you." Now, let me call your attention first to that word Comforter, which means one called alongside to help. This is the Holy Spirit indwelling the believer to help him, to always be there. Now let's look at that expression, "for He dwelleth with you." This is the Holy Spirit hovering over the sinner, convicting him, opening his heart, revealing himself to himself, that he may reveal Christ to him. "Then shall be in you." When the Holy Spirit leads a sinner to Christ Jesus and washes him in the blood, makes him that new creature, He comes in there to dwell. Now, oh, my friend, Christ said, "I will come to you." What a blessed term that Christ has not left us. And the Holy Spirit in us shows us that we are in Christ and Christ in us. So the indwelling Spirit is the believer's indwelling salvation. The word "in" describes the abiding presence of the Holy Spirit in the believer's body. Let me emphasize again this great truth that is 1 Corinthians 6:19. "What? Know ye not that your body is the temple of the Holy Ghost, which is in you, which ye have of God, and ye are not your own, for you are bought with a price? Therefore glorify God in your body and in your spirit, which are God's." Now, Let me just pause here just a moment. He says, "which is in you, and you are not your own, for you've been bought with a price." Now, my friend, I know the day that we're living in. I know the shallow religious experience that folks have. I know that. I know the empty professions that folks have. I know those things. But you and I, if you know the Lord, if you're one of God's children, if you're one of God's child, you've been bought with a price. You've been bought with a price. The Apostle Peter said, know this, that you haven't been redeemed with such things as silver and gold, but with the precious blood of Christ. You have been bought with a price. My friend, you may think I'm some old kook, and I am probably. But would you just stop and think just a moment? Would you just stop? You tell me you know the Lord. What is your hope? Is it that you joined a big church with the stained glass windows and the tall steeple and the highfalutin preacher? Is that your hope? Is it your hope that Mama and Papa prayed for you and you joined that church? Is that your hope? Is your hope that you quit smoking and drinking and whoremongering and all? Is that your hope? No, my friend. You have not been bought with those such things. We have been bought. God's children have been bought with the precious blood of Christ. And I take the blame. I don't speak about it enough. I don't go there enough to talk about the crucifixion, how that the blood dripped out of our body, our Lord's body, dripped out after the spear pierced his side, the thorns pierced his brow. My friend, listen, the blood is the most important thing in this world, in this life. The blood. What are you? When you come to Christ, what did you ask? Plead the blood. Lord, take the blood and wash me with it. That old thief there on the cross, he said, Lord, remember me when thou goest into thy kingdom. The Lord never hesitated. He said, this day thou shalt be with me in paradise. I know what we're facing today, my friend. We're facing a losing battle. Satan is in charge of this world, lock, stock, and barrel. He's on every side, hand, and corner. These big ministries and churches and all those highfalutin preachers, and they're under the influence of Satan. They know nothing. Many of them know nothing about the grace of God, my friend. The scripture says, for by grace are you saved, not of yourselves, lest anything you should boast. What is your hope? That scripture says, if in this life only we have hope, we are most men most miserable. What is your hope this morning? May I just take this last minute and ask you, what is your hope this morning? Can you look up at night? I like to go out on my back porch. I got an old high back rocker out there. I like to go out there when everything's quiet, the sun's gone down, cool of the evening, look up into those twinkling stars and say, thank you, Lord. Thank you, Lord, for saving old Pendarvis. Thank you, Lord, for saving old Trailblazer. Thank you, Lord, for calling me. Thank you for the blood that washes whiter than snow. What can wash away my sin? Nothing but the blood. Oh, precious is the flow that makes me whiter than snow. You can you sing that, my friend? I wish you would. Would you write to me and let me know if you're saved? One of the greatest blessings of being a pastor here is to hear from folks who tell me, and I do that a lot. Folks, I have lots of folks who write me from way up there in the hills of Virginia and West Virginia and other places. And I think about, I envision those folks back there in those hills sitting on the front porch of the old log cabin. And they say, I'm listening to the old Trailblazer. He goes in up there and all those places. But you sit down and write me, just drop me a little old card, maybe a picture card of some of those pretty scenes up there in the mountain. And say, old Trailblazer, I can understand what you're saying. You relate just like me. I'm an old sinner saved by grace. My friend, that's where we have fellowship, around the blood, around the Lord Jesus Christ. Christ is a living reality to the born-again believer, my friend. Remember my mailing address, the old Trailblazer, Post Office Box 1810, Walker, Louisiana, 70785, and my phone number here, area code 225-664-8658. 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

second session in our series titled Questions God Asks. Now, in the Bible, there are around 3,000 questions that are asked. Around 200 of those are asked by God himself. In Scripture, God doesn't ask questions because he lacks knowledge or information, but rather he asks them often to reveal something about us or reveal something about him. You see, often when these questions come to us, they expose our hearts, slow us down, make us look inwardly. And so what we want to do is look at some of these questions and try to understand what is God trying to say and what is he trying to expose from our hearts. Now, yesterday we started this series by looking at Genesis chapter 3. And today we're going to continue looking at Genesis, but this time chapter 18. And so if you have a Bible, you can turn there. You don't have time to read the whole passage, so I'm going to summarize a little bit of it, and then we're going to dive into verse 10. And so basically, Abraham sees three men standing near his tent, and it's God. And he bows down and greets them. Abraham then offers them something to eat, and they agree to stay and get some refreshment. And then in verse 10, it says this, "Then one of them said, 'I will surely return to you about this time next year, and Sarah, your wife, will have a son.' Now Sarah was listening at the entrance of the tent, which was behind him. Abraham and Sarah were already very old, and Sarah was past the age of childbearing. So Sarah laughed to herself as she thought, 'After I'm worn out and my Lord is old, will I now have this pleasure?' Then the Lord said to Abraham, 'Why did Sarah laugh and say, "Will I really have a child now that I'm old? Is there anything too hard for the Lord? I will return to you at an appointed time next year, and Sarah will have a son.'" Now, I love the Bible because often what I find is that humanity is so relatable. If I was Sarah in this scenario, I 100% believe that I would probably laugh as well. She was around 89 or 90 years old at this point, and according to my research, the oldest person outside of the Bible to have a baby naturally is 66 years old. That's nowhere near 90. So having a child at 90 is medically impossible. And I think this is why this question, spoken within this context, punches so hard. Is anything too hard for the Lord? Because something that's impossible in the natural, which is having this child at 90, will be made possible with God. So this question, is anything too hard for the Lord, won't be a theological position, won't just be talk, it won't just be a nice phrase that you put on Facebook to encourage your friends. No, there will be something tangible in 1 year's time that will prove this question to be true. You see, this question and this context shows us something important that will last for generations, and that is that God does not operate in the natural. You see, we as humans think in natural terms. We come to conclusions based on what we see, what we hear, what we understand. In my car, I listen to a lot of podcasts rather than music, and I've been listening to a lot of an astrophysicist, and she explains simply that everything must operate within certain laws. Those laws are time, space, matter, and whatever else. So if something doesn't make sense within those laws, it's not because there is something supernatural going on. It's not just there is a miracle. There is a greater need for understanding in terms of physics, in terms of space, time, matter, whatever it may be. There is no room for the supernatural. Everything must abide by these natural laws. But this question and this example shows us that God is not limited by those factors. He does not need to abide by the laws of gravity or physics or whatever else. You see, God can be everywhere and somewhere all at once. It makes no sense in the natural. He can hear everyone individually, even if everyone spoke at the exact same time and respond to everyone. That's physically impossible by man's standard. You see, what it shows us is that God is beyond all things. He's not bound by the natural laws that physicists and scientists and whoever else talk about. And you see, this context will be proof that even for us, many years later, that there is truly nothing that's too hard for the Lord. But let's get back to Sarah. She laughed as she was too old, because you see, when God said that in a year's time they will have a child, she received that in the natural. You see, her mind only thought of what is possible in the natural. But when God asks, is there anything too hard for the Lord, he's asking Sarah to raise her expectations, to shift her mindset. You see, her reaction is relatable and her reaction is fine, but she cannot stay there.
And you see, in Genesis 18, the story moves on pretty quickly to Abraham and Sodom. But Hebrews chapter 11, verse 11, gives us a bit of a commentary on what's going on with Sarah. It says, "And by faith, even Sarah, who was past childbearing age, was enabled to bear children because she considered him faithful who made the promise." You see, Sarah laughed, but after this question is asked, her mindset shifts. And she moves from a position of thinking in the natural to a position of faith. And you see, this is how we're called to live. Scripture says in multiple points that the righteous shall live by faith. You see, the shift that Sarah makes is actually how we're supposed to operate. We cannot live in the natural, we must live in faith. And faith operates beyond the natural laws of physics, time, space, matter, and whatever else. You see, Sarah was thinking in the natural. That's why she laughed. That's why she reacted in the way that she did. But this question comes to confront that mindset. And it's from there that she shifts from a position of thinking in the natural to a position of faith. And this is a question that God is asking humanity today. He's asking, do you truly believe that there is nothing too hard for him? Is it just a theological position? Is it just Christian phraseology? Do you actually pray big prayers? Do you actually believe that God can do the impossible for you, your family, your church, your nation? I love Mark chapter 11 because Jesus curses the fig tree and then cleanses the temple courts. And then in verse 22, it says, "Have faith in God," Jesus answered. "Truly, I tell you, if anyone says to this mountain, 'Go throw yourself into the sea,' and does not doubt in their heart, but believes that what they say will happen, then it'll be done for them. Therefore, I tell you, whatever you ask for in prayer, believe that you've received it and it will be yours. And when you stand praying, if you hold anything against anyone, forgive them so that your heavenly Father may forgive your sins." What is Jesus actually saying? He's not saying that I can pray that Mount Everest will just disappear, that it'll just float in the air and then just land in the sea. No, he's actually encouraging us to raise our expectations about what God can do. You see, mountains are one of the biggest, most solid, heaviest things in the world. Even if you dropped a nuclear bomb on top of Mount Everest, it would not disappear. It would not cease to exist. Chunks may fly off, but ultimately it will stay still because it's solid. It's immovable. That's why people build bunkers underneath mountains. But Jesus is saying here that something solid, something immovable in the natural can actually shift and change in the supernatural. And it's all by faith. You see, what Jesus is trying to do is trying to shift a mindset. He's trying to say that we're speaking to a God who is beyond all things, who's beyond what can be seen and understood in the natural. So pray boldly. There is nothing that's impossible for him. So we can speak to situations that seem impossible. We can speak to situations that seem immovable, and that we have a God who is able and capable to shift those things because he is beyond all time, space, matter, laws of physics, whatever it may be. You see, this question that God asks Sarah is a really important one for us today, because many of us live and operate in the natural, thinking God can only do what's possible within the laws of time, space, matter, physics, whatever else. But this question of, is there anything too hard for the Lord? Is God calling us to raise our expectations, to shift our mindset to one of faith, to one to believe that God is able to do all things? And Jesus helps us with this as he says that something even as big, as heavy, as immovable as a mountain can actually be shifted in the supernatural because we serve a God who is the God of the impossible. I've seen God do incredible things, things that make no sense in the natural, but that's because he is beyond all things. And so you may be going through something today, there may be something going on in your life. I encourage you to take it to him, to come in faith that he is able to shift and change that situation. Well, unfortunately, that's all the time we have today here on Bible Focus. I do hope you'll join me tomorrow as we start to look at 1 Kings chapter 19. See you there.

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0: A.W. Tozer once warned that the church had traded its high view of God for something so low, so ignoble, as to be unworthy of thinking people. That was 50 years ago, and things haven't improved. But today on Insight for Living, Chuck Swindoll cuts through the noise of a theologically shallow culture to recover something ancient, revolutionary, and life-changing. The love of God, as Scripture actually describes it. Not a feeling, not a sentiment, a force so vast, so unconditional, so relentlessly personal, that it will reframe everything you thought you knew.
1: I would like to give you 12 words that I hope you will never, ever forget. Here they are. What we think about God is the most important thing about us. Once again, what we think about God is the most important

shape our thinking about God from the culture around us, our life will remain complicated and even become chaotic. But if we allow Holy Scripture to shape our thinking, God will emerge in our minds as He is, real, personal, meaningful, all-powerful. What we think about God is the most important thing about us. Tragically, not many people think that much about God. In fact, there are a few who don't do much thinking at all these days. I like the way one wag put it, "God is a lot like my pastor. I don't hear from him during the week, and I don't understand him on Sunday." Maybe you feel that way. Today, I want you to understand him. I want him to become, well, real to you. He is at work, whether you see him or hear him or feel him, he is there. And as Francis Schaeffer once put it, he's not silent. He is at work in what you called tragedies, surprises, and unexpected events. He's at work when you began to doubt. He was not in any way out of control. What we think about God is the most important thing about us. Truth be told, the church of the 21st century has reached an all-time low water mark theologically. We have come into shallow waters biblically. This isn't a new realization. A.W. Tozer wrote of it 50 or more years ago. The church has surrendered her once lofty concept of God and has substituted it for one so low, so ignoble, as to be utterly unworthy of thinking, worshiping men and women. With our loss of the sense of majesty has come the further loss of awe and consciousness of the divine presence. We have therefore lost our spirit of worship and our ability to withdraw inwardly to meet God in adoring silence. How true is that? Adoring silence. We are beginning to learn about our Heavenly Father. One of the things we are learning is that He is not an old, doting heavenly grandfather who sits around nodding and winking and handing out $20 bills for you to buy another video game. The God of the Scriptures is our awesome, holy, glorious, loving Heavenly Father. A great deal of difference when painted in that light. When you think about the love of God, it's necessary these days that we explain or define what it does not mean. God is not one who sits in His heaven nodding and saying, "No matter what, anything goes, because I love you." That wouldn't be love. That wouldn't be good for us. God is not saying, "My love is so strong, so consistent, so deep, I'm willing to overlook any sinful thought, word, or deed you participate in. Doesn't matter. I love you." While I'm at it, He isn't saying, "My love means that nothing you do will grieve me, because I care so much for you, I don't even notice it when you walk away." That is not an accurate understanding, in spite of what you may have learned or been taught. We're going to discover today what it means to say that God is love. In 1 John chapter 4,

0: We read a statement that is just three words, and you may have heard them throughout your religious life or spiritual life. 1 John 4, verse 7, verse 8, you will read, God is love. Verse 8 concludes with the three words, God is love. That means this: he personifies unconditional love. Love permeates who he is and everything he does. His love is spontaneous. It is sacrificial. It is consistent. It is self-giving. It is active. It is full of understanding, but it is not absent from his other characteristics. You see, not only does 1 John tell us that God is love, verse 8, as well as verse 16 of this fourth chapter, back in chapter 1, I want you to notice in verse 5, we read, this is the message we have heard from him and announced to you, that God is light. There's another three words to compare or contrast with God is love. The one who is loving, consistently, unconditionally loving, is also the God of light. And you will read at the end of the verse, in him there is no darkness at all. That means not a trace of darkness, not a touch, not a hint, not a particle of unholiness or impurity. God is holy, God is just, God is pure, God is full of splendor, God is light. We must keep these two thoughts in balance. The one who is love is also light. His love reaches out, seeks us, and desires us. His love tempers his justice and his righteousness. His love prompts his grace to us. His love must never be separated from his other characteristics. It is an attribute of our Heavenly Father, and so I would add to my statement another word. What we think about God's love is the most important thing about us. We're all members of a family. You came from a family. Perhaps you have married and come into another family as well. Perhaps you've never married, or you're not now married. The point is, we understand family. So we understand the love in a family. Let's take you who are married. Perhaps I should say those of us who are married. We who are married have relationship with another individual like no other person on this earth. We love them, we want to believe, unconditionally. And sometimes we will even say that. The fact is, our love has limits. And sometime, as we have learned in these last few years, our love has to get tough. There are boundaries you don't cross, even though you are unconditionally loved. A wife would never say to her husband as he's on his way to a sales meeting in another city, hey, anything goes, sweetheart, no matter what you do, I love you. Whoa, not anything goes. She says to him, in effect, my love for you is deep, and I believe in you, therefore I know you'll remain faithful to me. There's a limit on that love, and it's balanced by the reminder that there needs to also be faithfulness. How about a parent's love for a child? Let's go there. We're all the children of someone. We have a father, we have a mother. Your mother or father may still be with you, maybe have gone, but you have a memory of being reared in the home of your parents. Leave 1 John and go to Hebrews chapter 12, back a few books. Hebrews 12 will talk about the love of a father, and you will see love at work in a surprising way, and it will help us understand and define love. Hebrews 12, verse 6. Those whom the Lord loves, he disciplines. Look at that. Wait a minute. Those whom the Lord loves, he disciplines? Absolutely. In fact, if you read further, and we will, that's how we know we are his sons, we are his daughters. For those whom the Lord loves, he disciplines. He scourges every son whom he receives. It is for discipline that you endure. God deals with you as with sons. Now look at the question. For what son, we could even add, what daughter is there whom his father does not discipline? If you are without discipline, of which all have become partakers, then you are illegitimate children. You're not really sons. Furthermore, we had earthly fathers to discipline us, and we respected them. Shall we not much rather be subject to the Father of spirits and lived? They disciplined us for a short time as seemed best to them, but he disciplines us for our good, that we may share his holiness. All discipline for the moment seems not to be joyful, but sorrowful. Yet those who have been trained by it, afterwards it yields the peaceful fruit of righteousness. I believe those were some of my mother's and father's favorite verses of Scripture. I've used those verses in the early years of rearing our children. Now, I have some funny stories I could tell you about quoting verses like that. And I would sometimes say, and I learned not to say it as a result of a story I'm going to tell you, I would sometimes say to one of our children, you know, to discipline you right now hurts me more than it does you. They always gave me that, yeah, really, look. Well, one occasion, our youngest daughter, Colleen, and I were on the way up the stairs. She had disobeyed and disobeyed and disobeyed again and again. And I said, come here, young lady. We were on our way up the stairs and the tears started. No one could cry quite like Colleen. And on the way up the stairs, my father's heart began to sort of, well, yield a little. And I remember the verse of Scripture, the one whom a father loves, he disciplines. So I get to the top of the stairs and I walk in the room and I close the door and she, that's those big crocodile eyes at me and says, Daddy, no. And I said, you know what, honey, you need to know, this hurts me as much as it hurts you. She said, Daddy, I've got a great idea. Don't do it, and both of us will be happier. So I stopped saying things like that. The truth is, it does pain the Father. It does grieve the Lord when we walk away from him. He's saddened over the fact that we make a foolish decision and walk in the flesh. He's our Father. He loves us. He cares about us deeply and profoundly, but his love doesn't exist as a solitary virtue. He's also just. He's righteous. He's holy. Let me show you an example of the Father's unconditional love. Deuteronomy chapter 7. I love this verse of Scripture. Deuteronomy 7, verses 6, 7, and 8. These words were spoken by Moses to the people of Israel, to the Hebrews. They have been through the wilderness. They are right on the verge of the promised land. He is delivering his swan song in this book of Deuteronomy. The word itself means second law. So it's a reiteration of the law. And he is assuring his people of the Father's love. Look at Deuteronomy 7, 6. You are a holy people to the Lord your God. The Lord your God has chosen you to be a people for his own possession out of all the peoples who are on the face of the earth. Now the verse I love. The Lord did not set his love on you nor choose you because you were more in number than any of the peoples, for you were the fewest of all peoples, but because the Lord loved you and kept the oath which he swore to your forefathers, the Lord brought you out by a mighty hand and redeemed you from the house of slavery from the hand of Pharaoh, king of Egypt. Isn't that great? Why does the Lord love us? Because he loves you. Remember when your parent, back to parents again, remember when your parents would say, I want you to do that. You'd say, why? Because I said so. And it never seemed to make sense. And I find it right here. Lord, why do you love me? Because I said so. In fact, there's nothing about you that draws me to you. There's nothing all that impressive, and I've seen you at your worst. But because I choose to love you, that is the sovereign act of God, allowing his mercy to overrule his justice. Knowing we deserve the worst, he provides the best. And the people of Israel could remember over and over again, it's because the Lord chose to love them. On your way toward the New Testament, stop off at Jeremiah. It's one of the great prophets of the Old Testament. Just after Isaiah, you will come to Jeremiah. Chapter 31, verse 3. Jeremiah 31, verse 3. Here we are. The Lord appeared to him from afar, saying, I have loved you with an everlasting love. Therefore, I have drawn you with loving kindness. I want to linger here just long enough to remind you of a hymn that was written based on this. George Wade Robinson, back in the 19th century, was so moved when he read verse 3, I have loved you with an everlasting love, that he wrote that hymn, Loved with Everlasting Love, led by grace that love to know. Gracious Spirit from above, thou hast taught me it is so. Oh, this full and perfect peace. Oh, this transport all divine. In a love which cannot cease, I am his and he is mine. Cannot cease. We're getting close to unconditional here, aren't we? It cannot cease. Before I turn to anything further, some of you are resisting the thought because you've not known unconditional love as long as you can remember. Tragically, some of you don't remember your parents telling you they loved you. Maybe it's been a long time since another adult has told you that they love you. I'll never forget while I was a part of the leadership at Dallas Seminary, one of our profs had written a major work on the book of Leviticus. I mean, it was a mother of all books on Leviticus. Let me put it that. I mean, he wrote more about Leviticus than Moses knew. And we had a chapel service, and we were honoring him. And I was so moved when I saw him standing there, so humble. And the publisher was there, and everybody, student body, was sort of applauding. And I just stood up, and then people saw me standing up, and realized I meant to, and so they stood up, and then they started applauding, and I walked up to the prof, and I threw my arms around him, and I could tell by his response that was a new thing, and I whispered in his ear, and I said, Dr. So-and-so, I want you to know how much I love you and respect you for your work. He wrote me a note that afternoon I wish I would have saved. I would be reading it right now because his words are much more eloquent than mine. He said, I want you to know that never in my adult life have I ever had another man to tell me he loved me. I was shocked. Shouldn't have been, but I was. I mean, I thought someone that brilliant, that capable, that effective in the classroom, surely there were people telling him they loved him. You need to hear today, God loves you. No, don't go there. I can just feel the resistance. You'd seen me last week. I don't care about last week, okay? Doesn't affect his love. The one who knows you the best loves you the most. God loves you. I mean, he never comes to the place where he says, well, that's it. That's the last time. Going to take you a long time to get back in my good graces. Shame on you. No. Look at it again. I have loved you with an everlasting love. In your darkest times, when you are, not only feel, but you are most unlovely, you really aren't all that loving to others, he would write you a note at that moment and tell you, listen, I love you right now. I love you. This morning, he says, I love you. I know all about your past. I know all of the things you have done, should have done, didn't do. I know the regrets. I know all the dark side. I know all the secrets. I love you. I love you, and I remind you of that today. Tonight, when you turn in, God is still saying, I love you. It's not a great thought. It's an everlasting love.
1: What we think about God is the most important thing about us. And today, Chuck Swindoll has given us something worth thinking about for the rest of our lives. God's love isn't sentimental, conditional, or fragile. It's everlasting, sovereign, and unshakable. And it is yours. 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
0: I came across a quote not long ago that I haven't been able to shake. It was from a man named John Allen, a Salvation Army saint who was near the end of his life. John made this shocking statement, "I deserve to be damned. I deserve to be in hell, but God interfered." That last part is worth repeating. God interfered. Wow, I love that more than I can say, because that's the story of the cross. We were running hard in the wrong direction, and God stepped in. He didn't send a memo. He didn't offer a suggestion. He hung on a cross and bled and died and rose again. That's not a metaphor. That's history. And that interference has changed every life that's ever truly reckoned with it. Here's what keeps me up at night. Millions of people are still running the wrong direction, and they don't know it. They're busy. They're sincere. Some of them are sitting in church every Sunday, but they've never had a real, personal, life-altering encounter with the cross we proclaim. That's the whole reason Insight for Living exists. And here's what I want you to understand. God's Word doesn't just sit in a quiet studio. It goes through radio, through the internet, through social media, through printed resources, into homes and hearts all over the world. Someone, somewhere, is about to have their own God-interfered moment. The cross is going to reorient their entire life.
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0: From Ballymoney in County Antrim, we present Let the Bible Speak. It's good to have you with us today as we spend 15 minutes around the Word of God, preaching Christ in all His fullness to men and women in all their need.
1: And this is Leslie Curran saying hello and welcome once again in the Saviour's name. Letting the Bible Speak today is the Reverend James Porter as he turns our attention to the Song of Solomon chapter 1 and verse 14. My beloved is unto me as a cluster of camphire in the vineyards of En-Gedi. And the message follows right after these words in song.

0: Our Bible reading today is Song of Solomon, chapter 1, verse 4. Draw me, we will run after thee. The king hath brought me into his chambers. We will be glad and rejoice in thee. We will remember thy love more than wine. The upright love thee. In this book, there are two principal characters portrayed. There is the bridegroom who represents Christ, and there is the bride who represents the child of God. And in verse 4, we have the bride speaking of her desire for fellowship with the bridegroom. She says in verse 4, draw me, we will run after thee. The king hath brought me into his chambers, we will be glad and rejoice in thee. We will remember thy love more than wine, the upright love thee. And such words depict the believer's desire for fellowship and communion with Christ. And this is how it ought to be in the life of every Christian. No matter how long a person is saved, this is absolutely vital if the believer is to go on with God and be used of God in their day and generation. And it's for this reason that I want us to look at this verse today. This is a verse that highlights the importance of every child of God having fellowship with their Saviour. First of all, notice the meaning of this prayer for fellowship. In verse 4, the bride says, draw me. In the same way as a magnet draws metal to itself, so the believer is to pray that God would draw him by the Holy Spirit into a place of deeper communion with Christ. Child of God, as you journey towards heaven, you daily need to pray that God would draw your heart and soul into a place of greater fellowship with himself. Yes, this was the meaning of the prayer of David in Psalm 61, verse 2. And he said, from the end of the earth will I cry unto thee when my heart is overwhelmed. Lead me to the rock that is higher than I. This was the prayer of the hymn writer when they said, thou, O Christ, art all I want, more than all in thee I find. And this fact that the bride prays to be drawn after her beloved would also remind the Christian that it is only by the Lord's power that their heart can be drawn out after Christ. We are reminded very forcefully of this in Hosea chapter 11, verse 4. The Lord speaks of his people and says, I drew them with cords of a band and with bands of love. Believer, you have no power of yourself to maintain your communion with Christ. If left to yourself, your communion with Christ will grow very dim. Hence, you need to pray and ask the Lord in grace and in love to keep your heart in fellowship with himself. But then secondly, notice the argument of this prayer for fellowship to be answered. Note the words, we will run after thee. As the bride desires to be drawn out after her bridegroom, she argues that if he draws her, then she will run after or follow him. And not only herself, but also she will encourage others also to run after her beloved. For notice how she uses the word we. And it's the same with the believer in Christ. If the Lord draws the soul of the believer into closer fellowship with himself, then that believer will be enabled to run and to follow after Christ in a greater way, and also he will encourage others to follow after Christ as well. This is how it was with David in Psalm 51. In the psalm, David was praying for God to quicken his soul again. In verses 10 to 12, he says, create in me a clean heart, O God, and renew a right spirit within me. Cast me not away from thy presence. Take not thy Holy Spirit from me. Restore unto me the joy of thy salvation, and uphold me with thy free spirit. And when the Lord would do this for him, then he in turn would be used to draw others to Christ. Verse 13, David says, then will I teach transgressors thy ways, and sinners shall be converted unto thee. Child of God, this is how it will be in your life as well, when you pray that your soul will be drawn into closer communion with Christ. On a personal basis, you will be enabled to follow after Christ with zeal and cheerfulness. Isaiah 40, verse 31 says, but they that wait upon the Lord shall renew their strength. They shall mount up with wings as eagles. They shall run and not be weary. They shall walk and not faint. And as well as being enabled to follow after Christ more fully, you will be used to lead others to Christ, to help them run in the ways of God. As was said of the Corinthian believers in 2 Corinthians 9 verse 2, the same will be said of you, that your zeal have provoked very many. But then finally notice the granting of this prayer for fellowship. In verse 4, the bride says, "The king have brought me into his chambers." The chamber was a place of intimacy and secrecy. Thus we see how the bridegroom had answered the bride's prayer to be drawn closer to himself. And it'll be the same for the Christian and the Lord. The Lord will always answer that prayer that desires closer communion with himself. In James chapter 4 verse 8 it says, "Draw nigh to God, and he will draw nigh to you." And the outcome of granting this prayer in the life of the Christian will be joy and gladness in the Lord, and what the Lord has done for his people in salvation. Notice in verse 4 the words, "We will be glad and rejoice in thee. We will remember thy love more than wine." Remember the two on the road to Emmaus in Luke chapter 24. It says, "The Saviour drew near and went with them." Verse 32 says, "And they said one to another, did not our heart burn within us while he talked with us by the way, and while he opened to us the Scriptures?" There was joy in their hearts because they had known the Lord drawing near. And likewise, when you have sweet communion with Christ as a believer, then you will have joy in your heart. But as well as joy, another outcome of granting this prayer will be holiness of life. Note in verse 4 the final words, "The upright love thee." In the original language of the Old Testament, these words mean they love thee uprightly. In other words, the greater the Christian's communion with Christ, the greater their likeness to Christ will be. In Acts chapter 4 verse 13 it says, "Now when they saw the boldness of Peter and John, and perceived that they were unlearned and ignorant men, they marvelled, and they took knowledge of them that they had been with Jesus." Peter and John had just been at the place of prayer. They had known communion with Christ, and now their life shone with the glory of Christ. Child of God, is it your desire to be more like Christ? Then spend time in communion with Christ. And to you who are still unsaved, if you are to know fellowship with the Lord, then the problem of your sin must be dealt with. For while your sin remains unpardoned and unforgiven, you can never have fellowship with the Lord. Isaiah chapter 59 says, "But your iniquities have separated between you and your God, and your sins have hid his face from you, that he will not hear." Also, you can never be in God's heaven if you're not saved. Revelation 21 says, "And there shall in no wise enter into it anything that defileth, neither whatsoever worketh an abomination or maketh a lie." If you're to have the Lord's friendship and fellowship and be in God's heaven, then your sins must be put away and forgiven by faith in the atoning blood of Christ for salvation. 1 John 1 verse 7 says, "The blood of Jesus Christ, God's Son, cleanseth us from all sin." You must receive him as your personal Saviour. John 1 verse 12 says, "But as many as received him, to them give he power to become the sons of God, even to them that believe on his name." When you receive Christ as Saviour, then you'll have this wonderful privilege of communion with the Lord, of being saved from hell and sure of heaven. This day may you trust in Christ, have your sins put away. Then you too will know what it is to rejoice in the Lord and in his so great salvation. Thank you for listening, and God bless you.
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1: 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Yeah. 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

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Here's a lovely track indeed, "This World Is Not My Home."

11 descriptions of love. Number 1, the Bible tells us in John's Gospel, chapter 13 and verse 34, love is a commandment. And as we live our lives day by day, our lives are governed by the commandments that God gave, chiseled out on the stone given to Moses. And we live our lives with that governing factor. But there are many who fail to recognize that love is a commandment from God Almighty. And the blessed Lord Jesus Christ, he gave us this commandment to love one another. John's Gospel, chapter 13 and verse 34, that love is indeed a command of God Almighty. And we can trace the love of the blessed Lord Jesus Christ to the heart of God Almighty. For God so loved the world that he gave his only begotten Son, that whoever believes in him would not perish but would have everlasting life. Love is a commandment. And yet across our world, how many are guilty of breaking this great commandment to love one another? The Bible says, secondly, another description of the love of God Almighty. St. Paul speaking in Romans chapter 5 and verse 5, and he says, the love of God is shed abroad in our hearts by the Holy Ghost. The love of God is shed abroad in our hearts. Something tremendous indeed. There was a man who was motivated by the force of hate. There was a man who was motivated by the mentality of hate. There was a man who was motivated with no love for other people as he should have had, but an awful hatred within his heart. And the Bible tells us that God Almighty came to this man and God stopped him. And God said, Saul, Saul, why are you persecuting me? He says, who are you, Lord? And the Lord says, I am Jesus, whom you have been persecuting by what you have been doing to other Christians. And as he recognized his awful folly and the present road that he was on, he came to God and confessed his sins and received the work that Christ had done in Calvary, appropriated that work and seen to it that his sins were cleansed and gone. And he says to those who was looking at him, he says, you can look at my life now, and he says, I'm a new creature. He says, the old things have gone and the new things have come. And he says, the love of God, the true, powerful love force of God Almighty, is actually now in the spiritual capacity of the body. Love is shed abroad in our hearts. What a mighty work was done in the life of Saul of Tarsus. And if that miracle was done on many people across our world, we would have a different place. It's amazing that there are hundreds of different people who believe that what they are doing is for God, and yet everything is seemingly so contrary. And the Bible says that God is not the author of confusion, but of peace. And how you know whether it's from God or not is the reality of the true nature and the true love of God shed abroad in the heart. The third great description of love in Romans chapter 13 and verse 10, love is the fulfilling of the law. And if you do an in-depth study on those commandments and go down them one by one, the first one, it says, you shall have no other gods before me. So if you love God Almighty, you'll fulfill the law by loving God Almighty alone, the Father, Son, and Holy Spirit, with all your heart and soul and mind, and will not deviate in any other way at all. Love is the fulfilling of the law. And if you go down all those commandments, you will discover that by keeping those commandments, you are actually fulfilling the law of God with the love of God that is within your heart. But how many across the world break the law of God? God says, thou shalt not kill,
But instead of love within their heart, there's an awful hatred, an awful hardness within their heart, and they go out and they kill people and they break the law of God Almighty. Love is the fulfilling of the law. And the power and the volumes of wealth that is wrapped up in that line penned by the hand of St. Paul, Romans 13 and 10, love is the fulfilling of the law. And regardless what situation in life that you are in, you will discover that love is the fulfilling of the law. Firstly, love to God Almighty. If we love him, we will keep his commandments. Secondly, love towards our neighbour. The Bible tells us about Christ who had a conversation with a lawyer one day. The lawyer says, good master, he says, what will I do to inherit eternal life? He says, there's the law, how do you find it? He says, thou shalt love the Lord thy God with all thy heart, with all thy soul, and with all thy mind. And the second commandment is like to it, and thou shalt love thy neighbour as thyself. The Lord said, there it is. The two equal commands of God Almighty, for the individual to love God with all their heart and soul and mind, and to love their neighbour as they should. The fourth great description of love is the reality that love is the catalyst that gives meaning to understanding, to faith, to charitable works, and to self-sacrifice. And the vast importance of that is something tremendous indeed. The Bible tells us in 1 Corinthians chapter 13, verses 1 through to 3, of the powerful reality of the great meaning of that fact, that love is a catalyst that gives meaning to understanding, to faith, to charitable works, and to self-sacrifice. The Bible tells us in the fourth verse of that chapter, the great fifth description of love, that love is kind. Love is kind. And if you do an in-depth study on the blessed Lord Jesus Christ as he moved around this world, he was kind, very kind indeed. And the kindness of the Lord Jesus Christ and the love of God was manifest in the nature of Christ. And that was something powerful indeed. Love is kind. And if you are living your life and you say, I'm like Christ, but you're not kind to others, you are not like Christ at all. Love is kind. And that applies in every situation of your life. Love is kind. But then the Bible tells us the sixth great description of love, that love is greater than faith. And as St. Paul was writing to the church at Corinth, he penned this in 1 Corinthians 13 and verse 13. Love is greater than faith. There are many across the world who boast of their faith, but they have no love within their hearts at all. How sad that that is. When all the time God Almighty is in control. And there are many people across the world who kill other people to promote their faith. The sun as it rises in the morning and dispels all the darkness has absolutely no need and no help needed from any person on this planet. God Almighty is the great God, and he says that he one day will come into this world again, and every knee will bow, and every eye will see him. And there is the command to preach the precious word of God. And that, and prayer for other people, and living for God, is all God expects of anyone. What does God require of you? To follow God, walk humbly with your God, and to love your neighbour as yourself. And God does not need anybody to go out and promote any faith using the arm of flesh.
because all the person has is the precious and holy Word of God. As God gave the command to Jonah, God asked that man to go and preach the Word of God. That was all he was asked to do, and God Almighty done the rest. And just as the sun rises in the morning and dispels all the darkness, so God Almighty will have the last say. All he expects of you is to obey those little commands, to tell other people the way forward, to warn others of their danger of living their lives against God. God does not need anybody to promote the faith in any way by the arm of flesh. How sad that it is across the world, and we see it on television and hear it on the radio, of the awful tragedies that have happened because of people doing things in the name of God. Saul of Tarsus was one of those men, but he says, I did it ignorantly in unbelief. But when God showed him the reality of the impeccable triune throne of a perfect God that whose heart was filled with love, he said, you preach the word that I tell you, I will do the rest. Love is greater than hope, 1 Corinthians 13 and verse 13. Now, hope is a tremendous thing. We can't live without it. Professors have said that to have no hope is to be very unhealthy, spiritually and physically. We need hope. But love within the heart is something that is greater than hope. Love is the fruit of the Spirit. You take the great tree there and you see the fruit that is growing in that, and to understand that because the person is grounded in the Word of God and follows God with all their heart and soul and mind, there is the reality of love within their hearts. As Christ was walking along with the disciples, he says to them, someone asked him, he said, how do we know who everybody is? Well, he says, by their fruits you will know them. By the fruit that they bear, that's how you know them. And those with the love of God within their hearts, that's the fruit of the Spirit of God Almighty. Colossians chapter 3 and verse 14 tells us of the ninth description of love. Love is the bond of perfectness. And the opposite is, hatred is a great divider. Love is the bond of perfectness. Great peace have they that love your law, and nothing will cause them any offence. Love is the bond of perfectness. The tenth great description of love, and you've seen this in many places, people have put it up in trees and poles. Love is of God. 1 John 4 and 7, love is of God. And the nature of God Almighty is a nature of love. The power of God Almighty is the power of love. 1 John 4 and 7, love is of God. The 11th description of love, love is living according to God's commandments, as we've already looked at in 2 John verse 6. Love is living according to God's commandments. If ye love me, you will keep my commandments. Maybe I'm speaking to some, and as you live your life day by day, you say, I wish I knew of the great love of God within my heart. Let me tell you firstly of the great love of God for you. You are not a number. You are not a figure. You are a very important, precious, never-dying soul that God loves with all his heart, with all his soul, and with all his mind. And if you could get a glimpse of a little of the great love that God has for you, you would weep with great joy in understanding, yes, the Son of God, he loved me, and he gave himself for me. The love of God is greater far than tongue or pen could ever tell. It goes beyond the furthest star
and reaches to the furthest hell. Maybe I'm speaking to some, and you say that your life is only a hell and a torture and a torment, and all the trials and troubles of the things that you're coming through in life. Let me tell you, the love of God can reach down into the depths of that situation and can pull you to great joy and great heights of blessing. God loves you with all his heart and soul and mind. Never have a hatred within your heart against God because of things that have happened within your life. But it's important to recognize that God loves you. And this world is not the final. This life is only a blink. This life is only a vapor. This life is only a shadow. This life is passing very quickly indeed. And the Bible says that eye hasn't seen nor ear heard, neither has it entered into the heart of man the things that God has prepared for those that love him. Get ready for the real life. And you do that in this life, because this little life is the final opportunity to get right for the real one. And it's important to come to God and confess your sins and believe that the Lord Jesus Christ, with all those sufferings and pain and agony on the cross, died instead of you, suffered your pain, suffered your hell, and suffered the punishment for your sins. And you receive the Lord Jesus Christ as your personal Savior. And follow God with all your heart and soul and mind, because love is living according to God's commandments. Quickly, I'll give you those again, the 11 descriptions of love. Love is a commandment. Love is shed abroad in our hearts by the Holy Ghost. Love is the fulfilling of the law. Love is the catalyst that gives meaning to understanding, faith, and to charitable works and to self-sacrifice. Love is kind, greater than faith, greater than hope. It's the fruit of the Spirit. Love is the bond of perfectness. Love is of God, and love is living according to God's commandments.

0: Behold what love, what boundless love, the Father hath bestowed on sinners lost, that we should be now called the sons of God. No longer far from him, but now, by precious blood made nigh, accepted in the well-beloved, near to God's heart we lie. What we in glory soon shall be, it does not yet appear, but when our precious Lord we see, we shall his image bear. With such a blessed hope in view, we would more holy be, more like our risen, glorious Lord, whose face we soon shall see. Behold, what manner of love, what manner of love the Father hath bestowed upon us, that we should be called the sons of God.
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Well, it's never just one song that makes a career, you know. It's a series of things, really, a series of lucky things happening to you. And I think the luckiest thing that can happen to you is having the right songs. And the other thing that you need is a gimmick of some kind, like two heads or three legs. Well, I had a little thing which I did. If you could call it a gimmick. See if you recognize it.

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A lot of men did, a lot of men died. 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If the right one don't get you, then the left one will.

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That's the name of the game. And each generation, they play the same. Now there was two butterflies casting their eyes, both in the same direction. You'd never guess that one little yes could start a butterfly collection. A multiplication, that's the name of the game. And each generation,

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Pretty soon you got a room full of rabbits, parakeets, and in between tweets sometimes get too quiet. Uh-oh, but to have no fear, cause soon you'll hear a parakeet's riot, just try it. 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

This is John Morrison presenting this gospel broadcast, and over the next few minutes we will be having a little look at God's holy and precious word. And beginning our gospel broadcast, we have a lovely track indeed, I'll Fly Away.

I've taken a reading from John's Gospel, chapter 16 and verse 33. And we are looking at the reality of overcoming tribulation. In the world you will have tribulation, but be of good cheer, for I have overcome the world. When trials come, we question God. Why is this happening? What have I done to deserve this? Why am I going through these difficult times? What's wrong? But such complaining is short-sighted and wrong. God is far higher than us. Who are we to say he is wrong or to tell him what he ought to be doing? As God Almighty reminded Job, "Where were you when I laid the foundations of the earth?" Such complaining also shows a lack of faith. We are doubting God's wisdom and his love for us. It's of vast importance to read the promises of Scripture for the answer. Jesus said, "In the world, you will have tribulation." He didn't say that you could have tribulation, or if you aren't a good person, tribulation will come your way. Jesus stated, "In the world, you will have tribulation." But the wonderful promise of Christ is that while you have trials and tribulations, be of good cheer, for I have overcome the world. Overcoming tribulation.

Well, I'd like to thank you very much indeed for your company, and please plan to tune in again at the same time tomorrow. And in the meantime, we conclude our gospel broadcast with a lovely piece of music.

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I can still remember when I bought my first guitar. Remember just how good the feeling was. Put it proudly in my car, and my family listened 50 times.

This is John Morrison presenting this gospel broadcast, and over the next few minutes we will be having a little look at God's holy and precious word. And beginning our gospel broadcast, we have a lovely track indeed, I'll Fly Away.

Matthew's Gospel, chapter 5 and verse 6. Blessed are those who hunger and thirst for righteousness. The thought, a thirst for righteousness. God is the only source of true happiness because he offers those intangibles that we mistakenly believe can be found on earth. Contentment, security, peace, and hope for the future. None of these can be found in a job or a human relationship, money, power, or position. They are God's alone to give, and a gift from him. How hard it is for us to believe this, however. This is understandable if we haven't given our lives to Christ. Then the Bible says our spiritual eyes are unable to see God's truth until the Holy Spirit opens them. But it can happen to us as believers also, falling into the pattern of the world, vainly pursuing the happiness in the same way the world does. That is why the Lord Jesus, in his Sermon on the Mount, told where ultimate happiness lies. Blessed are those who hunger and thirst for righteousness, for they shall be filled. This is God's promise, and it's true. Riches or righteousness, which will be your goal?

Well, I'd like to thank you very much indeed for your company, and please plan to tune in again at the same time tomorrow. And in the meantime, we conclude our gospel broadcast with a lovely piece of music.